0: intimidated by this book. I remember mostly the fact that Louis is sort of 12. She's blonde. She finds herself disgusting. Her stepmother calls her, "You great fat slob," all the time. She's gawky. Really, there's a lot of self-hatred combined with a lot of ugly duckling ambition that may or may not come to anything. I think I just totally identified with that. I didn't have, you know, my mother wasn't calling me those names, but I certainly thought about myself in that way. And I think that was very profound as a kind of uncoordinated, gawky, pale, slobby early teen. And I think the other thing that was so profound to me was the first time I read it for school, I thought Henny is a mother who is this histrionic, fainting, complaining, vicious, trapped woman who came from a wealthy family, and she marries Sam, who is a naturalist, an egomaniac, a fantasist, massively intrusive on his children's lives. But he thinks about himself as the great savior of humankind and animal kind. And he has a veneer of kind of, I am the great United Nations, I am a teetotaling crusader for human rights, all of this hypocrisy, and actually he's awful. But the first time I read it, I thought Henny was this vile creature who was so vicious. And then the second time I read it, you get this, it's like life. The novel is so big, it's like life, because you see it one way and then you completely change. And I completely changed to seeing Henny as this woman trapped by a really monstrous man and his equally monstrous ego.
1: Given that it was transplanted from Sydney to America, does it still have a particular Australian flavour?
0: Yes, definitely. She grew up in near Arncliffe and then Watson's Bay. And there are a lot of scenes that are sort of, I think of as being in Watson's Bay, and she's transposed, because they're sort of tidal, water flows, lots of nature, and she's transposed them to the US. I think if you're American and you know a lot about nature, it might not quite work. For me, it was totally fine. The thing that is most profoundly Australian about this, I think, is the pitiless vision that Stead brings to her characters. She is not after moments of redemption, although they come, but she's not after that. She's not after any kind of sentimentality. She's after this absolutely clear, almost like the daughter of a scientist, the daughter of, and I am one too, the daughter of a naturalist looking at things to find their absolute truth and essence in every detail. So the review, when it came out in 1940 in The New Yorker, said this book is like as if it's Little Women written by a demon. And I just think to myself, that is so telling about America and Americans and what they want from literature. And I sometimes find this now in a kind of, I'm not talking about Little Women in particular, but what I would think of in a very hard-headed, hard-hearted way as a pat straining to see the good in people. I'm not sure for me that that is, I mean, of course I've done it and I'm interested in that, but I'm not sure it is a main motivation in life or in art. And I think it wasn't for Stead. And so her vision of this horrific, operatic, unhappy, yet loving, yet kind of functioning, yet not functioning family from which she comes is not dusted over with the icing sugar that that reviewer may have wanted. So calling her a demon says a lot more about what an American vision is, and also by extension about the courage of a particularly, I think, Australian vision to name things and see things and not be looking always for redemption, not be looking always for the good in people. I think that that is a blinkering of artistic vision.
1: Anna Funder, novelist, essayist and professor of practice in creative writing at the University of Sydney. Her books include Stasiland, All That I Am and Wifedom. And in July and August, she's holding a series of talks all around the country entitled Telling Untold Stories, which reflect on the work, research and thinking behind her books. And we asked

0: back. But I would also, I guess, to be less diplomatic than Charles, would be questioning the leadership and be questioning the way that, I guess, again, to come back to that critical thinking, the foresight, the planning, the contingency management, the where could this go, hasn't been thought about. And that speaks a lot, I think, yeah, to leadership in terms of how quickly people are willing to act on a promise rather than a delivery. And when we think about people who are impulsive and make silly decisions, we usually think about teenagers, not people being paid, you know, hundreds of thousands of dollars, who are just absolutely obsessed with the idea that we can wake up and be more productive, like we're going to get something back from productivity. Like if I do my job in 6 hours, I get to go home 2 hours early. No, you actually just get to do more and harder work for which you are not paid.
1: Well, after all that, I think we're going to end on something nice because technology can still make us happy sometimes. It's nice to be reminded about it. Jocelyn, tell me about some tech that brought you joy this week.
0: Well, the technology called my daughter, using a platform called Canva, she is just epic on it. But I found a project that she's, I felt like I was reading her diaries, but found a project and it was called Why I Should Get Minecraft.
1: Oh, I love this so much.
0: And she has done a presentation about why she needs it and how she will use it and what the good things are and what she promises not to do. So I'm waiting for her to say, oh, Mum, can you print that out? Because she loves coming to me saying, can we print something off Canva?
1: I fully endorse the future presentation you're about to receive from your daughter.
0: I'll let you know how Minecraft. It goes and what the answer is.
1: Minecraft can be an incredible education tool. I think it's really great for kids. So hopefully, fingers crossed for your daughter, Jocelyn.
0: So I can sign you up to come over and do some Minecraft co-play?
1: Absolutely, absolutely. Charles, tell me about some tech that brought you joy this week.
2: I concur that anything Minecraft is brilliant, and
1: it's amazing time sink
2: for children. I'm going to drag them away. Yeah, no, for me it was something really simple. I remember various professional organisations, and you know, through regulatory changes, it became very difficult to connect to members with the same technical interests for ages and ages. And we've finally got a sort of product roadmap that is going to have us talking to one another again. So I'm being reconnected with my peers and friends with technology this week. I'm very happy about that.
1: Charles Gretton, Associate Professor at ANU, Director of Attention and Innovation at the Integrated AI Network. Thank you so much for joining us on Download This Show.
2: I'm very happy to talk to you, Ray, and it was fun chatting with Jocelyn.
1: And Jocelyn Brewer, psychologist and founder of Digital Nutrition, thank you for joining us once again.
0: Oh, you're always so welcome.
1: And some more tech news from the week that was, in case you missed it. The eSafety Commissioner has launched legal action against Telegram, alleging the platform failed to remove extremist and terrorist content, including videos linked to the Christchurch mosque shooting from 2019. If the federal court fines against the company, Telegram could face penalties worth tens of millions of dollars under the Online Safety Act, making this one of the country's biggest tests of how online platforms are expected to deal with harmful content. The Oz Alert emergency warning system is back in the spotlight after fresh research has found around 1 in 9 people did not receive the nationwide test alert sent earlier this week. The findings are likely to shape further testing before the service officially launches in October, with authorities encouraging people to make sure their phones are running the latest software. And that's all for this week. Make sure you subscribe so you don't miss future episodes. Big thanks to my producer for this and every episode, Jessie Kay. This episode was produced on the lands of the Gadigal, Burramuttigal, Darug, Gundungra and Wurundjeri peoples. I'm Ray Johnston and you've been listening to Download This Show.

0: Frigate birds, I remember when I was on a ship somewhere. They're very elegant and they fly huge distances. And if you've got scores of them, well, they keep hitting your aircraft if you're taking your jet up in the air, don't they?
1: They absolutely do, yes. It wouldn't be fun at all. I think that's at the heart of, I suppose, the story of Aldabra is this tension between wildlife and development. So bring it back round to, I suppose, the role that maps play. David's map of Aldabra is one example of the changing relationship of humanity to nature and the realisation increasingly that we need to look after the wildlife. So this realisation when he landed on Aldabra

0: clouds of gas and dust weigh, but if you add it all up, you get a number smaller than what you get from just studying the motion of the galaxy itself. In other words, a big chunk of the mass comes from something else, something that we're not seeing. That's the puzzle of dark matter. And yes, it's pretty wild that although the first clues we got about dark matter came from astronomy, from looking out into space, the answers, maybe with luck, will come from experiments performed deep underground.
1: We really want to know what the dark matter is. It's 80% of the matter in the universe, apparently, and we don't know what it is. How peculiar.
0: Bunker has been on the hunt for dark matter for some 30 years. That's a long time to be looking for something that science, so far, hasn't been able to pin down at all. And yet, our best theories really do predict that dark matter is real, and that it's out there. So, where is it? And what is it?
1: So I've been doing this since the late 90s, so approaching three decades now in this game. I can tell you, when I first started, it felt like a discovery was imminent. It was right around the corner. We thought it was a WIMP, and we were about to detect it. That didn't happen. We didn't detect it with the previous generation of experiments, and so we had to rethink things. The theorists also rethought things, and they thought, okay, maybe it's not the WIMP. What else could it be? And as they did that, they expanded the hunting ground dramatically. The community had to come up with, well, how are we going to search these other mass ranges? I went from it's imminent early in my career to resign that this is a lifelong and potentially beyond, my time scale search.
2: But if not in your lifetime, you do feel this is something that scientists are going to pin down eventually?
1: It is possible. The methods we're using to look for it will not detect it.
2: Does that, have an element of tragedy to it?
1: I don't think so. Let me try to explain. Experimental methods that we're developing and pursuing, the training of scientists that we do, has crossover into other areas. So in terms of societal benefit, even if we never discover the dark matter using these techniques, it has been overall a positive thing because we've fed scientists into other areas, into industry, other areas of science where big discoveries are potentially made. As a dark matter physicist, I sure hope we detect it, and I sure hope it happens in my lifetime. But I am resigned to it possibly not happening in my lifetime.
0: And so the search goes on. And for scientists like Bunker, all of that time spent riding in the cage and scrubbing oneself clean beyond all measure and adjusting knobs and dials and staring at computer monitors, waiting to see a blip on the screen that might come any day or not, well, it's obvious that he loves it and he wouldn't have it any other way.
1: I still get very excited coming down here. Walking the drift and getting clean, that part is routine. But as soon as I step into the clean lab, this is an amazing facility. You're in a clean room a mile underground, and there are cutting-edge, world-leading physics experiments to work on and learn new things from. How could that not be exciting?
3: That's it for the tour of the underground lab. We're going to make our way back to the cage through the mine drift.
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9: Join me as we collectively farewell the beloved TV series Colin from Accounts. It's been a hit here and internationally. I'm Sarah Lestrange and I have a lot of film and TV goodies for you in the next hour. Jason DeRosso has a gorgeous interview with the creators of Colin from Accounts on The Screen Show. And I roll up my sleeves to try to understand the drama that has beset Rebel Wilson's movie, The Deb. It's confusing, but ABC culture correspondent Beverly Wang is here to set us all straight. That's after the news on ABC Radio National.
10: ABC News.

ABC News with Satyam Weinstein. FIFA President Gianni Infantino has given up his campaign to sell a stake in the World Cup to private investors. The plan to raise nearly $6 billion by selling shares in a subsidiary that would run FIFA events faced widespread backlash from soccer fans and governing bodies. Mr. Infantino says having listened carefully to all the views, it's become clear the project has created divisions. Foreign Minister Penny Wong has told the Garma Festival that long-standing relationships between First Nations peoples and Australia's Pacific neighbours offer unique foreign policy advantages. She says Australia can capitalise on

I'm missing you so much, but now you're sleeping, and I'm leaving. Empty-handed waiting, time it will subside and will grieve.

0: William Basinski's Disintegration Loops, and Basinski is performing the full set of the loops at the Now or Never Festival on Saturday, August the 22nd. Tickets are sold out, but keep an eye on the waiting list if you're interested. Tomorrow, friend of the show, James Gavin, is back. He has written a wonderful biography of the jazz singer Anita O'Day.
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3: Coming up on Comedy Showcase with me, Hilary Harper. 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And the questions they're grappling with today, once you've broken up your dream couple, how do you get them back together? Does forgiveness come with time? 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
4: ABC News with Satyam Weinstein. Foreign Minister Penny Wong has stressed long-standing, interconnected relations between First Nations people and Australia's Pacific neighbours. Senator Wong made the remark addressing the Garma Festival in East Arnhem Land. She says those relationships offer unique foreign policy advantages to Australia.
5: Work we do through First Nations international engagement is about using all elements of our national power, of who we are, our unique cultural and historic regional ties to our collective benefit. Embracing all that we are because that is so powerful.
4: Victorian authorities have revealed there are five new suspected cases of H5 bird flu in the state's southwest. Here's Yvette Gray.
6: Victoria currently has one confirmed positive case of the H5 bird flu and a further six suspected cases. The state government says preliminary tests have identified five crested terns, three from Portland and two from Nelson Bay, as suspected of having the virus after returning a positive result. It follows another suspected case from Portland yesterday, those samples undergoing further testing. Victoria's Chief Veterinary Officer, Dr. Graham Cook, says community reporting of sick or dead wildlife helps authorities to monitor the spread of the disease. There are now more than 50 confirmed cases Australia-wide.
4: Widespread backlash has forced FIFA to scrap its plan to sell off the World Cup to private investors, Ali Crew reports.
7: FIFA President Gianni Infantino has backed

Picture a cave. Inside, a prisoner's chained to a wall. They've been there since they were born. All they've ever seen in their lives is the blank cave wall with shadows flickering past. They believe, with total conviction, that the shadows are all there is to reality. Sounds weird? Hi, I'm James Carlton. Welcome to God Forbid on ABC Radio National, the panel show about the things we believe. And that's what Plato thought the prisoners would believe when he wrote it 24 centuries ago. That is, that all of reality was just the shadows they saw flickering on the cave wall. He suspected what today's God Forbid guests will spend an hour arguing about, that reality, the stuff you're sitting on, what you're breathing, what you're made of,

0: also has the world's best tushy wiggle. but the key word in this song is aliwaye. Can you say aliwaye?
1: Aliwaye.
0: That means look out now. So he's sitting up in the tree and he's thinking about being boss of everyone. And he says, Nyenpa Murich, Ngangpa Murich, who's solid? I'm solid. Or then he says, Nyenpa Korvich, Ngangpa Korvich, which is who's good? I'm good. And then at the end he says, Nyenpa Dukach, Ngangpa Dukach, who's the clever one? I'm the clever one. And then Nyunga says to him, oh, bloke, you need to back the truth truck up a little bit. You know, you get too many big ideas and too full of your own self-importance. What's in your heart and in your head starts coming out your mouth. You're warawangan, talking silly. You're going to get sick of you and you're going to fall over. But he doesn't care. He's not listening. He's still thinking about being the boss of everybody.
1: All right. Well, we're going to take a listen to Jitty Jitty.
2: Two, three.

0: walk into a supermarket, there's opportunity in every one of those aisles for misrepresentation.
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2: We thought it was safe for our kids, and it's not.
1: A major Australian food investigation yields shocking results.
0: A lot of the labels are not true.
3: So consumers have no idea what's going on?
4: 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And the food industry wants to keep it that way.
1: Duped, a two-part special from Four Corners.
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6: Have you ever wondered whether counting
0: one of those aisles for misrepresentation?
1: What's really in the food we're eating?
2: We thought it was safe for our kids, and it's not.
1: A major Australian food investigation yields shocking results.
0: A lot of the labels are not true.
3: So consumers have no idea what's going on?
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1: Duped, a two-part special from Four Corners.
5: Food fraud is ripping people off.
1: Continues.

Hello there. Great to be with you for a whole hour of meaty discussion about arts-related topics. On the book show soon, for example, the tight list of contenders for the Miles Franklin. Claire Nicholson and Sarah Lestrange have read all six. They'll see whether the one about forests in Borneo singing might win, or the mysterious child saint in the Kimberley, or the one where dementia inspired the story structure. That's a lot to choose from. I'm Hilary Harper, coming to you from Wurundjeri country in Melbourne. If you like heading to the movies of a weekend, or maybe Cheapy Tuesday coming up, you might be keen to find out the subterranean forces that shape ticket prices. Peter Martin will join us from The Economy Stupid to work out why Christopher Nolan fans are paying up to $70 a head to see The Odyssey and how that relates to the film landscape generally.

0: Hey, I'm Missy Higgins. Somewhere right now, there's a poem waiting in a notebook, sitting on a phone, or maybe swirling around in your head. The Middle of the Air competition returns in 2026. Ziggy Ramo and I are partnering with ABC Radio National and Red Room Poetry to develop two poems into new songs. 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
1: Two Williams on the music show after the news. William Basinski is a composer. We've talked to him before about his disintegration loops. And actually, that's what we're talking to him about on this occasion too, because he's coming to Australia to perform them. And Will Swenson is in Australia to be Neil

I'm missing you so much, but now you're sleeping, and I'm leaving. Empty-handed waiting, time it will subside and we'll agree.

That's the show for now. Join us again next time for more stories from across Indigenous Australia. Speaking Out is produced by Janaya Gibbs-Muir. Our senior producer is Jay McAllister. And as always, you can find us on social media via ABC Indigenous or on ABC Listen, along with our Titter Show Away, hosted by the fabulous Rudy Bremer. This week, Noongar singer-songwriter Gina Williams joins Rudy to discuss the joy and challenge of honouring a loved one through art. I'm Larissa Berendt, and this is Speaking Out.

0: Grief can sit heavily on your heart. The hurt and loss pulsating through all facets of life. And in those moments, it can be so hard to find the words to express what you're going through. Often, this is where art takes over. Whether you're carrying forward the story of an ancestor you've come to love across time, or honouring a loved one you lost in this lifetime. Yama Malia, and welcome to Away, the home of Indigenous arts and culture on ABC Radio National. Coming up, you'll hear from two women who are using their creative practice to celebrate loved ones lost. First, Noongar songwoman Gina Williams reflects on her new live album and how it honours her late partner and creative collaborator. Then, author and actress Tasma Walton discusses her award-winning novel based on the true story of her ancestor, I Am Nanatuguruk. Plus, for Word Up, you'll meet this month's language legend, Lavinia Napaljari Heffernan. So, stay with me, here on Away. Whether it's cheeky banter with bandmates or teaching her audience Noongar language, performing live has always fulfilled Noongar songwoman Gina Williams. It's this love of performance that's seen her record multiple albums and operas and take her incandescent voice across the world. Gina's just released her latest album, but this one, it's a little different. 2 years ago, at Perth's Ellington Jazz Club, Gina and her band had the kind of gig that felt absolutely electric. But the memory is bittersweet, because it was also the last time Gina and her late husband Guy Gauss shared the stage. Guy was diagnosed with cancer during the time and passed away last year. It's for that very reason that Gina Williams and Guy Gauss live at the Ellington isn't just an album that entertains or passes language forward. It also captures the memory of a musician of immense skill and an equally cherished collaborator. A man who meant so much to so many people. Here's Gina Williams.
1: So it's really beautiful and significant. It was

into it because it does something to your core, to your heart, and makes you feel a particular way, because that's what music does. It transcends emotions and it transcends intellect. It hits you and it articulates the feelings that we have when we run out of words.

0: attacks against Iranian-backed militias in another potential escalation in the Middle East war.
1: Pressure is mounting on FIFA President Gianni Infantino to step down after he scrapped his controversial plan to pursue private enterprise, or private investment rather, in the World Cup. Here's Tim Wharton.
2: After a turbulent few days, FIFA's plans to sell off parts of the World Cup to private investors is now over. Overnight, Gianni Infantino admitted defeat, and now the future of his FIFA presidency is under threat too. The European Football Confederation, UEFA, was one of three confederations which had threatened to boycott the tournament if the plans went through. Now it says this move is a victory for the whole game and when
0: strikes against Iranian-backed militias in another potential escalation in the Middle East war.
1: Pressure is mounting on FIFA President Gianni Infantino to step down after he scrapped his controversial plan to pursue private enterprise, or private investment rather, in the World Cup. Here's Tim Wharton.
2: After a turbulent few days, FIFA's plans to sell off parts of the World Cup to private

0: 500-metre-long containment barrier on the sea border between Ceuta and neighbouring Morocco after the influx of migrants. The death toll has now climbed to 67, including some who drowned while others were killed in a stampede to cross a breakwater barrier.
1: Australia has enjoyed another successful morning at the Commonwealth Games in Glasgow, claiming 4 gold medals. Matt Denny defended his title in the men's discus. Jemima Montag led an all-Australian podium in the race walk. Rhiannon Clarke triumphed in the women's 200 metres T38. And Jai Dixon picked up boxing gold in the men's 55-kilogram division. But it was heartbreak for Australia's netballers with the diamond.
0: A 500-metre-long containment barrier on the sea border between Ceuta and neighbouring Morocco after the influx of migrants. The death toll has now climbed to 67, including some who drowned while others were killed in a stampede to cross a breakwater barrier.
1: Australia has enjoyed another successful morning at the Commonwealth Games in Glasgow, claiming 4 gold medals. Matt Denny defended his title in the men's discus.

0: You know, over the years, countless people, listeners, even family members, have threatened to design a game of minefield bingo, mostly around Scott's phrases, never around mine, of course. Imagine gamifying the minefield in that way. But what would it start? What if it became your whole prism through which you saw the minefield and money changed hands and so on? I mean, what would we have begun? Welcome to the minefield. Waleed Ali is my name. Scott Stevens is my co-host. Hello, Scott.
1: Hey, Waleed. How you doing?
0: I'm all right.
1: Gamification, that's a lovely way to kick things off.
0: You like it?
1: I do.
0: Sorry, I should say, I hope the listener understands that I don't say stuff like that just randomly with no connection to the topic at hand. We are going somewhere with this. Isn't it interesting, though, that everyone wants to play minefield bingo? I wonder if that says something about the, I don't know, just what's in the air, the kind of things we reach for when we try to interact with things.
1: Look, I think that's right. I mean, one of the things that minefield bingo, I can't believe this is how we're beginning.
0: Come on.
1: But I mean, what it suggests is a degree of intimacy and longevity.
0: It also, and playfulness. Yeah.
1: And playfulness. But, you know, Waleed, how do you go with listening back to yourself?
0: I just don't bother with that.
1: Yeah, me neither. And you know why? Because when you listen back to yourself, you hear the verbal tics, you hear the phrases, you hear the things that pop up that you're saying, not when you so much don't have anything to say, but they're kind of those little verbal placeholders of thought. I'm going to put this in here while I'm trying to leap to the next thing that I might want to. And then there are just the various things. I'm sure I've mentioned before.
0: Yeah, so like, for example, I might say, I don't know if I do this, but I might say, you know what I mean? Whereas you might say, Pierre Rosen-Vallon. It's the same...
1: Same thing.
0: Yeah.
1: And look, the other thing, I'm sure I've brought it up on the show before. As a young man, I had a terrible speech impediment. And the way that I find my little paths of connection from one thought to another is sometimes by means of little phrases that let me sort of leap the circuit. And, you know, it's just one of those things. But what I think is so interesting is that when you begin then panning back and you try to look, and if you were to gamify that, if you were to try to see sort of patterns or expectations amid the randomness, then you're in a slightly different territory. Then you're not just listening to the things that are taking place and then being delightfully surprised when, I don't know, Pink Floyd or Pierre Rosen-Vallon or Hannah Arendt or in some respects, or to put this another way, were to pick up. Instead, where you are is you're in this soup of chaos, and what you're listening out for are the little things that are going to let you fill out your bingo card.
0: Yeah, so you're not listening so much as playing.
1: That's exactly right. And the reason that I bring that particular thing up, you know, we've talked a couple of times on this show about the advent of and the corrosive effect of sports betting on sports watching. Mm. There are plenty of people that I know that don't really care for sport very much at all. I'll confess that I'm not a huge sport person. There's a particular sport that I like. There's a particular team that I enjoy. There are some who, you know, who don't watch sport as much as they do engage in forms of profit-making or betting, and the sport then becomes the platform on which they try to match their same-game parlay, in which they try to hit their over-under, in which they try to hit a particular bet or try to hive off or rectify losses from the week before. In other words, the sport doesn't become so much an object of enjoyment in its own right, but it becomes merely the platform upon which and through which certain wagers are made. I think something that's been so interesting to me, though, and we haven't talked about this, and I'm kind of interested in what you make of it. So the big explosion in online sports betting was from 2018 onwards. It's not that it didn't exist, but because of certain

the role of a good friend. you know, even if there's something, even if the evidence supports that, morally, as a friend, that's sort of not what you should do. And so there's maybe that's what we can make a distinction between the types of questions that don't have that feature where it's fine to just sort of ask what does the evidence support, and those where we think, given either our roles or our relationships or the nature of the thing that we're forming beliefs about, that that thing requires a certain amount of respect or being treated in a certain kind of way.

0: using DNA in wastewater to work out what people have been eating, algae-based robots that can deliver cancer drugs just where they're needed, and a bit later on, Finnish biologist Sara Wikström is our titan of science. She's just won a major prize for her discovery of how cells sense pressure and the touch of other cells around them. It could have major implications for managing cancer and even how well organ transplants work. And she'll tell us why. In recent years, wildfires have broken out frequently around the world, and this has peaked again in just the last few weeks. The results are devastating for people, economies, and the environment. Canada, Ireland, Scotland, and Italy are just some of the countries affected at the moment. Year after year, as wildfires increase in frequency, severity, and duration, scientists are trying to understand what is driving these fires and to develop new ways to predict and manage the risks. Craig Clements is the director of the San Jose State University's Wildfire Interdisciplinary Research Center.
1: Wildfires are driven by day-to-day weather patterns. So typically very hot days, very windy days. And when those weather patterns are aligned with drought conditions where it hasn't rained in a long time, that sets up a recipe for wildfires to get bigger, hotter, and more intense.
0: Obviously, they've got to get going in the first place. So how do most of them start, do we think?
1: Yeah, well, most wildfires, 9 out of 10 wildfires are human caused. And so that's generally accidental. A lot of fires start off the sides of roads where there's dry grass. And so it could be a flat tire where the rim hits the road, causes sparks to get into the roadside grasses. Could be trailer chains, also campfires. And then there's also, in particularly the United States, we have a lot of issues with our utilities. So our power companies, if it's really windy, we can get those power lines to arc and cause fires beneath them.
0: Is there any particular factor, though, that means that once one gets going, it's going to be particularly bad? I'm thinking historically there were certain peoples in certain geographies that used to routinely burn, and they've been dissuaded from doing that. And so people argue that certain areas now build up a lot of fuel, which doesn't get burned. So when it does go, it goes in a really big way. Are there factors like that that underpin a lot of this?
1: Yeah. So speaking from the United States, there's been 100 years of fire suppression because, you know, fires were bad. And so that fuel buildup that you mentioned is a big issue. And it's not just in the U.S., it's across the world where what we call prescribed fire, where agricultural fires were common, that has decreased. So then we have that fuel buildup. And so in areas where those fuels have built up, you know, the shrubs, the grasses and such, that can be a problem if it's hot, dry and windy and there's ignition in those areas.
0: The thing that really focused my mind when I started looking into this was I looked up the number of how much carbon dioxide comes out of these fires as a proportion of all the carbon we worry about that we make in a year. And it's a fifth.
1: Yeah, plants are carbon-based. So as you go through the combustion process, that's converting to smoke, CO2 and CO. And so carbon is getting emitted by fires.
0: What about the non-carbon things that get produced? You get nitric oxides as well and that kind of thing. There must be a health cost associated with this.
1: Yeah, a biggest issue is the particulate matter and PM2.5, which is 2.5 microns smaller. Those are very small particles that are in smoke, and they can get lodged deeper in the lungs, and so they can cause a lot of respiratory issues. And so one of the big issues, particularly right now in the eastern parts of the U.S. and the Midwest, is because of those Canadian fires. Lots of smoke. And so the worst air quality in the world right now is in some of those cities in the Midwestern U.S., which has never happened. And so that's because of all these small particles from fires.
0: What do we do about this then? Do we have to reinstate some kind of burning strategy to mean that the amount of fuel available isn't there for ignition? Do we have to live with the fact? And to what extent is this a cost now because there are just more of us around? This has always happened, but there are so many of us living where it's happening. We're all getting impacted.
1: Yeah, so that's a big policy question that's going on here, particularly in California, where we're trying to implement more prescribed fire to lessen the impacts of fires because you're removing the fuel. You can do that. You can do prescribed fire. So you can do man-made fire. You put fire on the ground. It's not only better.

0: It's the story that started in a fish and chip shop in Ipswich and now is at the epicentre of Australian politics.
1: Please explain.
2: Pauline Hanson is making One Nation.
0: How did Pauline Hanson's One Nation become the political phenomenon it now is?
2: Well, I'm back.
0: She sure is.
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4: Welcome to ABC Rewind, where we continue the series Putin and the Apartment Bombs. In episode 6, a trial of two suspected bombers seems to offer closure. But is this really case closed? The presenter is Helena Merriman.
5: One of the things that struck me working on this story is the sheer tenacity of some of the people involved. The tenacity it takes to keep digging for answers that have long been buried. There's a kind of recklessness to it. Take Mikhail Trepashkin, the FSB investigator turned whistleblower we talked about in the last episode. Two of his colleagues investigating the apartment bombs end up dead. One shot outside his house, the other dying in mysterious circumstances. But what does Trepashkin do? He keeps digging.
6: He's just

0: In 2011, the largest earthquake in Japan's recorded history triggered a tsunami that hit this coastline. While Yasuo was already on higher ground, his wife Yuko was trapped on the roof of her workplace. With tsunami warnings blaring on the radio, he received a text from her.
1: The message said, "Are you okay? I want to go home." That was the only one that reached my phone. There was a question mark after, "Are you okay?" So I thought she must have been worried about me. After that, there was one more message in the history. This one didn't get through. But it just said, "The tsunami is terrible."
0: Believing Yuko had reached safety, Yasuo followed the radio advice and went home. But when Yuko didn't arrive, he went to the hospital, hoping she had been rescued.
1: The fire brigade stopped me, so there was nothing I could do. I came back home. Then the next day, when I went to the hospital to pick her up, I was told that they had been swept away. Since then, I've searched various evacuation centers, but I haven't been able to find her.
0: Yasuo asked the Coast Guard to search for his wife, but the days of looking soon turned into weeks, which then became years. They were looking for bodies in the rubble on land as the waters eventually receded. Thousands of bodies were recovered, but none of them were Yuko. After 2 years, he took matters into his own hands.
1: As time went on, the rubble and debris were being cleared away more and more. I started to think, maybe she isn't on land, maybe she's in the sea. And that's why I started diving.

0: is a Buddhist idea of the dead among the living, a spiritual belief that our loved ones are in our lives long after they pass. This is fundamental in Japanese culture. Of course, grief is universal. Anyone would want to find their loved one's remains. But in Japan, this concept makes a burial without a body especially traumatic.
1: And in that context, being missing means existing in a state where someone has not yet been fully accepted as one of the dead.
0: Fumihiko Sueki, a leading scholar of Japanese Buddhism and philosophies of the dead, explains the problem of a body that is never recovered.
1: For that reason, the state of being missing is an intermediate, extremely unstable condition, one in which a person has not been confirmed as dead. And precisely because it is so unstable, how to accept that state must have been an extremely difficult problem.
0: From a Western perspective, Yasuo's dives could then be seen as a need for closure, to find her body so he can properly mourn and move on. But that would be wrong.
2: And so that's one perspective of how he's trying to deal with his loss of his wife, who is neither living nor dead, and he's always looking for his wife to be united into his life.
0: That's Takeshi Murasato, a lecturer in non-Western philosophy at the University of Edinburgh. In the West, death is often seen as an ending, with afterlives imagined as separate realms. Heaven above, hell below. Takeshi explains that in Japan, and for Yasuo, death is understood differently.

0: hard to describe in words because this is not about the thought of words. That's the bells of the church you're hearing through the opening.
1: It's the city hall. Hmm? It's the bells of the city hall.
0: Oh, city hall? Yeah. Oh, city hall.

0: Beit Sahur, which is a Christian town. In the past year, Israeli settlers established an outpost on a land that was dedicated to build a children's hospital. And since then, the Israeli Minister of Finance legalized this settlement and now expanded it with many demolition orders awaiting to be executed, which damages Palestinian community and the Christian community in particular as a vulnerable minority in the West Bank and in Beit Sahur.
1: So in this light, how do you understand Christian Zionism politically and theologically?
0: Christian Zionism has been a driving force. Many Israel leaders recognize that the Christian Zionists are their biggest supporters and allies, especially in the U.S. and with the U.S. government. And as a Palestinian Christian, as a theologian, I understand that we know a Christian person from their fruits. We know Christian theology from their fruits. And the fruits of Christian Zionism has been for the past 80 years, destruction, death to the people of Palestine. And I wish that Christian Zionists will turn away from this harmful theology.
1: But can a Christian not be a faithful Christian Zionist without necessarily supporting the current Israeli government, but supporting a Jewish homeland, not just because of, God's Abrahamic covenant, and not even, because of end times prophecy, but simply because they see Jewish self-determination in itself a just and moral and therefore Christian outcome?
0: This is an important question, and I think we have to emphasize that the Jewish people have the right for self-determination, have the right to live peacefully and prosper as a community. And I believe the Jewish people have heritage in the land we call Palestine. And this heritage needs to be protected and respected. Nonetheless, it shouldn't be at the expense of the Palestinian people. As a Palestinian Christian, we are called for justice and peace and reconciliation without domination, occupation. And this is a critical aspect of the Christian message, a message that calls for justice, justice that brings Palestinians and Israelis together where they can share their homeland, because Jewish people have a right to Palestine. Christians also have historical right to Palestine because it's the birthland of Christianity. And Muslims also have a right because there are holy Muslim sites in the land of Palestine. There has to be creative resolution without having one group dominating the other. As a Palestinian Christian, I don't support having a religious state, neither a Muslim nor a Jew. I think there is a place for a democratic state where Palestinians and Jews and Israelis, Muslims and Christians and other minority groups can live peacefully and prosper together. We are not created to be enemies. We are created to be neighbors and to live together.
1: Yusuf Al-Khoury, thank you very much for your time.
0: Thank you.
1: Dr. Yusuf Al-Khoury is Academic Dean of Bethlehem Bible College in the West Bank. He's currently on a speaking tour in Australia organized by the group Palestinian Christians.

0: Thanks to producer Amanda Roberts and sound engineer Harvey O'Sullivan. I'm James Carlton, filling in for Andrew West. Do join us again for the Religion and Ethics Report.
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3: It's coming up to 7 o'clock here on ABC Radio National. This is Julian Morrow with you. On Sunday Extra today, how could a federal politician who supported the White Australia policy for his entire career also be hailed as the father of multiculturalism? We'll find out. And you'll meet a Danish, Egyptian, Australian author, journalist and war photographer, as well as the Western Sydney mum whose Middle Eastern cooking made her a social media superstar. That's all coming up after the news on Sunday Extra.

0: fertilizer, right? Because that one, Indonesia import a lot from the Middle East. So basically, Indonesia still needs to prepare for the worst. And I think the government has already anticipated this by doing some coordination with other countries in the region, including Malaysia and Singapore. But to answer your question, maybe not that big, but still we need to anticipate inflation, including through the rise of food inflation, but also when it comes to fuel, because Indonesia has been subsidizing fuel consumption. Of course, the increase in the price of the non-subsidized might create some dynamics, because people who use the non-subsidized, when the increase is too much for them, they will switch to the subsidized one, meaning the supply of the subsidized fuel might be very limited, creates long queue and things like that. So the government needs to anticipate that too.
1: And just finally, coming back to the governorship of Bank Indonesia, we know that Peri Warjio has resigned. Who takes over, Arianto?
0: Yeah, at the moment, it's the deputy, Ibu Destri Damayanti. But for the official one, I think it will take some time because it has to go through the parliamentary process and things like that. So the market is still waiting. We hope that the permanent replacement can restore confidence. But if it comes to someone that is perceived by the market as being too close with the government,
1: like perhaps a relative of President Prabowo recently appointed to the board,
0: relative of President Prabowo, for example, that is a bad sign.
1: Right. Okay, well, watch this space. Arianto Patunru, thank you so much for joining us on Sunday Extra.
0: My pleasure, Julian.
1: And Arianto is an economist at the ANU Indonesia Project and editor of the Bulletin of Indonesian Economic Studies. Amid the leadership drama in Victoria this week, the Victorian Parliament was presented with the report of the inquiry into the recruitment methods and impacts of cults and organised fringe groups. The report says it's impossible to know the full extent of coercive high control groups in Victoria, but unsurprisingly, that they cause serious cumulative harm. And it wants the Victorian Law Reform Commission to come up with options to criminalise what it calls group-based coercion. Cults are also on the agenda, appropriately enough, at the Festival of Dangerous Ideas, which begins on the 20th of August. Journalist Anke Richter, who wrote the 2022 book Cult Trip: Inside the World of Coercion and Control, will be at FODI for sessions including one called How to Start a Cult. Anke is also a New Zealand-based foreign correspondent and the founder of DCult, an annual conference on cult education for professional networks and survivor support. And just a warning that obviously this conversation is going to deal with coercive control and does refer to sexual abuse and suicide. Anke Richter, welcome to Sunday Extra.
2: Thank you so much for having me here.
1: You were interviewed by the Victorian Parliamentary Inquiry, and the report which came out this week makes 98 findings and 39 recommendations. What did you make of the report?
2: I think it's absolutely fantastic. I haven't had a chance yet to read all 462 pages.
1: Fair enough.
2: A lot. But at first glance, and also from what I've heard from those who work directly on this report as survivors, they are all very, very happy. And at first glance, I have to say, the survivors were really listened to. The experts were listened to. I know some of the people who gave their input. I'm not an expert. I just, you know, spoke at a hearing about my own personal experience with a cult that's still active in Australia, and also shared a bit about DCult. But looking at this massive document outlining how recruitment works, how those coercive tactics work, what the damage is, especially the psychological damage that is so hard to see and so hard to grasp, and to also dispel some of these myths about people in cults, which is what I'm really passionate about and where I think we can all do better and learn a lot more. It is a fantastic roadmap, really, not just for the Victorian government, but hopefully New South Wales next, and then New Zealand and the rest of the world.
1: Do you support the idea of a specialised criminal offence for what it describes as group-based coercion?
2: Yes, absolutely. I mean, we are seeing more and more laws in Australia and around the world, and we have an initiative here in New Zealand to criminalise coercive control. And it's really important that the group

0: alphabetically. The writing basically happened. I had this little notebook and I would just take it with me everywhere. And I have found that that as a sort of process is very useful for almost a sort of documentary experience. If you're out and about, you can capture ideas. If you're on the train, on a bus, if you're just sitting in a park, you know, you can capture those sort of small thoughts that aren't necessarily big enough to be an essay or a short story or anything like that. And yeah, so I sort of documented the period of right at the end of November 2023 to about the middle of October 2024. And I did have a sort of cutoff because, you know, it is something I could continue with this project indefinitely. So I think it was good to just have this sort of time markers and to say to myself, okay, I'm done. I'm going to stop here.
1: In what ways then does this dictionary particularly reflect what was going on for you in your life at that particular time?
0: So initially I thought it could be an impersonal dictionary, but the minute someone actually starts writing creatively, there is a personal element. And I did think it would also be very strange if I didn't, you know, I mentioned earlier, you know, cafes and the wanderers. If it had been someone else writing a dictionary about Parramatta, maybe those things aren't there. But the minute a person actually starts to write, there is a sort of curation via the way of a perspective. And so, yeah, I think that ends up making this almost a time capsule and a document of a particular time where almost everything in this book, even if it isn't obviously connected to Parramatta in some ways, whether it was written in Parramatta or I was reading particular books in Parramatta, it all does lead back to Parramatta.
1: On Sunday Extra, we're speaking with Yumna Kassab, who's the author of Parramatta, A Dictionary of Place and Memory. And Yumna, you've described for us how you wrote the book. I wanted to ask you another question. How should people read it?
0: I did almost put a little list down the front of the book so people can write, you know, their way of reading it. I mean, the traditional way to read it is A to Z. I mean, you can also read it Z to A if you want. You can actually pick out the letters of your name. You can pick out the word Parramatta. I mean, there are so many different ways. And I do think it's, there is a book I mentioned in this, which I really love, and it's called Women Who Run With the Wolves by Clarissa Pinkola Estes. It's a sort of feminist interpretation of folk tales and fairy tales from the early 90s. But the thing I really love about that particular book is I don't think I've ever read this book from the start to the finish. It's not how I read this book. I basically dip in and dip out. So I assume that maybe for the first reading, someone may read it A to Z, but I do think it is a book where, you know, if a person picks up and starts reading at any random page, that I hope it does give the reader something.
1: At one point, you describe Parramatta as a mind city. What do you mean by that, Yumna?
0: Yeah, so there are three or four places in the world where I've spent enough time where I can, no matter where else I am in the world, I can imagine them very clearly. And so Parramatta is one. The north of Lebanon, where my parents are from, is another place. Tamworth, where I lived for a few years when I was teaching, and then also Montevideo in Uruguay is another place, just because I've spent a lot of time. And I do think that as a writer, even if you don't necessarily specify the place that you're writing about, that nonetheless, if you situate a story in a place, that place will actually come through. So Parramatta is one of my mind cities. It is one of the cities where I can conjure in my mind no matter where I am in the world.
1: If you meet a stranger, perhaps in another country, and you're telling them where you're from, how do you describe Parramatta?
0: How do I describe Parramatta? Firstly, the first thing I would say is that it's actually home. And I think, you know, a person's relationship with home is always quite complicated. But the thing I would actually say about Parramatta that I've put in the book, and it sometimes does come up in conversation, it is, you know, one of the most diverse places on the planet. There's no one, no matter where they are from across this earth, that would actually be out of place in Parramatta. And that's the thing that you know, it was there as I was growing up, you know, in terms of my school experience, my classmates, there were so many different nationalities. And it's the thing I always love about this place. So that's the thing that I would say is Parramatta's most distinguishing feature.
1: What do you regard as the sacred sites of Parramatta, Yumna?
0: The sacred sites. Well, I mentioned coffee and football, so I'll say the sacred sites are actually the cafe that I ride in most of the time, and probably the Western Sydney Wanderers where they actually play.

0: were prepared to miss out on the trip, so they decide to go together. Before leaving, though, Alia sets the ground rules.
1: I remember saying to her, as straightforward as I can, we are going on this trip as friends and nothing else. Like, I am with Em now. And she was very like, yep, I understand.
0: Alia and Kelly fly to Melbourne and they rent a car to drive to the coast. And on the second day of the trip, Kelly tries to kiss Alia.
1: I was like, what are you doing? And she just started crying and saying that, like, you know, she doesn't understand why we can't have this trip as like a last hurrah together. Like, why can't we be a couple and kiss and have sex like normal?
0: Alia pushes her away, like annoyed that she's breaking these rules so quickly. And this argument, it carries on through the entire trip.
2: Okay, so Alia's made their feelings clear about the rules here, but Kelly doesn't appear to be on board.
0: That's right.
1: The trip

0: Olya and Em, they've known each other for a year and a half by now, but they've only just started dating. And Em knows that Alia and Kelly were together, but she thinks it was only for a year. One night at the end of the trip, Alia and Kelly are staying in a motel on the Great Ocean Road in Victoria. It's March and the sea breeze is cold, but when Alia gets a call from Em, they don't want Kelly to be part of the conversation. So they walk outside the room and sit down to take the call.
1: And there was this little, like, plastic chair that was right outside the front door. And so I'm just sitting on this front chair looking at, like, the car park and, like, all the other motel rooms.
0: They're talking on FaceTime and Em can see that, like, Alia's shivering in the cold, sitting on this little plastic chair. And then out of nowhere, Em asks a question.
2: I said, like, when did you guys meet? And they were kind of, like, paused and they were like, oh.
0: It's a question that Alia's been bracing for.
1: As soon as she asked that question, I knew that there was going to be a little bit of judgment. And I remember saying, I've known her since I was 12. And she kind of just looked at me and she was like, oh, okay.
0: Em's been trying to understand what she's been seeing between Kelly and Alia. The fights, the really intense breakup. It just wasn't quite stacking up.
3: It sounds like whilst Em doesn't know the full picture, she seems to be aware there's more to this story.
0: That's right. And now with this new information, she's seeing it all in a new light.
2: I didn't really want to say anything because I didn't know how they felt about it all. It's so different when you're looking from the outside and, like, someone that you love. And, like, I could see what was happening, but obviously a lot of people in the situation, they have no idea.
0: On the phone with Alia, Em's trying not to be too blunt about her suspicions. But Alia can guess what's on her mind.
1: She was kind of like implying it and I was like, just say it, like just say what you're thinking. She was like, do you know what grooming is? And I was like, yes, I know what grooming is. And I was like, no, like it's not like that. And she was like, it is, it kind of sounds like it is.
0: And this reaction catches Alia off guard.
3: Is Alia annoyed to hear that suggestion from Em?
0: Well, it's a bit destabilising because here's this person that they're falling for, someone who's seen none of their history, but even she thinks it's grooming.
3: Yeah.
0: So suddenly the cracks are starting to grow in this story that they've been telling themselves for years.
1: Anyone who brought it up before that, nah, you're wrong. I've not been groomed. She's not a predator. Even if I didn't think that Kelly was a predator then, I was definitely starting to think like, oh, has she groomed me? And it's just been unintentional. I think that maybe I might have been groomed. Like the uncertainty kicked in after that phone call.
0: With this confronting thought in their head, Alia gets through the rest of the trip okay. And soon after they get back, Alia makes things official with Em. And then after a couple of months, moves in with her.
2: They were getting sick of living with Kelly and I was living alone, paying like my full rent as a single mom. I was like, I can't fucking do this. And they were like, I think I want to move out. And I was like, please move in. I need someone to split the rent with. And so they ended up moving in pretty quickly.
0: Alia's caught between two worlds. They've broken up with Kelly, but they still feel like this obligation to her kids. But at the same time, they're falling for Em, and they haven't even told her the full story yet. Em still doesn't know just how early things turned sexual with Kelly, and it's weighing on Alia.
1: I was super, super, like, mood swings, agitated. Like, I was so up and down.
0: And one evening, it all comes to a head. Em asks Alia what's going on.
2: I was like, you're very, like, angry. Like, has something happened? Have I done something? Like, what's going on?
1: And I was like, I need to tell someone and I need to tell her. And I just kept saying to her over and over again, once I say this, it can't be unsaid. Like, this is not something I can say and then take back if I regret it. And I was very scared that if I told her that she wouldn't want to be with me anymore.
0: But that night, as the two are laying in bed, Alia feels ready.
1: I was like, okay, like, I think I can tell you. And we were looking at each other and I said to her, the relationship with Kelly didn't last